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1: This is from a new guitar concerto by Lord of the Rings film composer Howard Shore. I'm Tony Morris. 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
6: Norman Della Gioia called this piece an exaltation of larks, so named after the apparent collective noun for that particular group of birds. You know, like a murder of crows and a murmuration of starlings. It's another one of those very fanciful words for a group of animals. And last time I made reference to those whimsical animal plurals, I got an email from a listener saying, you know, most of those are made up. People don't actually use them. I thought, oh, okay. That may be, but

0: and the sun sets just as it rose. The Helios Overture, Carl Nielsen's motion picture postcard of the sun rising and setting over the Aegean Sea in Greece. The Bergen Philharmonic, conducted by Edward Gardner.
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0: Angela Hewitt at the keyboard here, the Piano Concerto No. 17 by Mozart, along with Hannu Lintu to conduct the Mantova Chamber Orchestra.

0: Angela Hewitt at the piano there with the Mantova Chamber Orchestra. Hannu Lintu conducted the Piano Concerto No. 17 in G major by Mozart.
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2: So if you did not update your voter registration and you're still in suspense when it's time to go vote, you'll show up to the polling location. 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Mm-hmm. 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It's called a Statement of Residence form. It's a yellow piece of paper. Looks similar to a voter registration application. You'll fill that out. You'll give it back to the poll worker. They're going to give that to us after the election, and we'll correct your status, put you back into active status. And then you will vote a regular ballot.
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0: An Exaltation of Larks. It's one of the most fanciful terms for a particular group of animals out there. And it's also the name of this piece by Norman Della Gioia, which is played here by the Atlantic Sinfonietta, conducted by Edvard Chivjel.

0: Exaltation of Larks by Norman Delajoyo, played there by the Atlantic Sinfonietta, conducted by Edvard Chivchel. I'm Steve Seal.
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0: Is the banjo a classical instrument? If you're hesitating, consider that just 35 years ago, I had a classical colleague who maintained that the acoustic guitar wasn't a real classical instrument. That's right, the instrument of Joaquin Rodrigo and Mauro Giuliani. Ah, well. So there's hope for the banjo. So who should write this classical banjo concerto? There's probably really only one person. Or at least the person who should get the call first. And he wrote it, Bela Fleck. We'll listen to his Juno Concerto with Bela playing his banjo in it, coming up.
9: Live from NPR News in Washington, I'm Ryland Barton. Former Senate Republican leader Mitch McConnell returned to the Capitol today after a three-month absence from a serious fall. In a statement today, McConnell said his recovery has been a long and often frustrating process. NPR's Claudia Grisales reports.
10: The 84-

nuage clouds from the Nocturnes for Orchestra by Debussy. Not to be confused with his Nocturnes for Piano, totally different piece. And we heard the Berlin Philharmonic conducted by Claudio Abbado.

0: I know. You thought somebody has taken over the station here. What's going on? Okay, so there's some classical folks doing a non-classical thing. That was Renee Fleming with Aoife O'Donovan on the vocals. And Bella Fleck played his banjo and some other big names in there. Jerry Douglas playing the dobro, Sam Bush mandolin, and others. Blackest Crow by Bella Fleck. So, now, what's that all about? Well, I'm teeing up, basically, a concerto for banjo and orchestra by Bela Fleck. And if you stick around for about 60 seconds, you'll hear it.
1: 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I never miss it. I am a proud supporter of KWBU. I'm Kevin Tankersley. I teach in the Department of Journalism, Public Relations, and New Media at Baylor University.
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0: This concerto for banjo and orchestra by Bela Fleck is actually the second that he has written, and this one is entitled his Juno Concerto, written for, or so named for his son, I should say, who was 2 years old at the time that Bela Fleck wrote this. He will play his banjo here with the Colorado Symphony Orchestra, conducted by Jose Luis Gomez.

0: Bela Fleck, banjo, in a piece of his own, his Juno Concerto. Actually, his second concerto for banjo and orchestra. This one so named for his son, Juno. And we heard Bela Fleck with the Colorado Symphony Orchestra, conducted by José Luis Gómez.
1: 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I'm Tony Morris. 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
11: This is Alex Ritson with the newsroom. The age of Star Wars begins as the U.S. confirms it has deployed weapons into orbit in space. The co-founder of tech giant Anthropic on whether AI systems need a mandatory kill switch.
12: How well do you fancy your chances at being able to deal with the risks of a system that is 100 times smarter than the smartest person on the planet? Things that are smarter than people could be really, really, really dangerous.
11: Tear gas for Turkish LGBT supporters demonstrating against the latest official crackdown on gay bars and activists. In showbiz, Widow's Bay and Beast in Me star Matthew Rhys makes history with two lead actor gongs at the Emmys.
13: I genuinely can't believe it. I hope to reflect on it tomorrow. At the moment, I genuinely can't quite believe what's just happened. I'll get back to you about the reflection.
11: And the UK authorities reconsider whether Prince Harry and Meghan need official security. First, a full bulletin of the latest.
14: Live from NPR News, I'm Giles Snyder. The Supreme Court has rejected President Trump's push for new mail-in voting restrictions for the midterm elections. NPR's Hansi Lo Wong reports.
15: The Supreme Court ruling means the U.S. Postal Service is expected to continue delivering ballots as usual for the midterm general election. At issue was whether the Postal Service has the authority to refuse to deliver mail-in ballots to voters in states where election officials do not turn over voter lists to the mailing agency and do not have certain barcodes on their ballot envelopes. We should note USPS is a financial supporter of NPR. The Postal Service issued those requirements in response to an executive order by President Trump. A federal judge in Boston blocked them after finding that USPS has no authority to impose them on states. Now the Supreme Court has decided to keep the judge's ruling in place. Voting by mail has already started in some states, including Alabama, North Carolina, and Wisconsin, and more states are set to use USPS to mail their ballots as planned.

0: I'm Maria Hinojosa. 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
1: 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Cuando los niños nacen, you know, pelo malo, pelo bueno. We've been taught that. We've been taught black is ugly, white is beauty.
0: That's next time on Latino USA.
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5: Welcome to the newsroom. I'm Charlotte Gallagher. We're in Ukraine as the country's postal service comes under attack by Russia.
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1: Good morning, I'm Brody Bashaw. This is KWBU Waco Public Radio. A long-developing plan to turn Business 77 from a freeway to a boulevard is moving closer to reality. Texas Department of Transportation engineers have pinned down preliminary designs for three major intersections, and environmental clearance is underway. TxDOT plans to put the estimated $45 million project out for bids from contractors between 2028 and 2030, with construction expected to start by the end of 2030. The rebuilt 2.3-mile stretch of Business 77 from Interstate 35 near Belmead to University Parks Drive near Baylor University would better match the highway's actual use in the decade since I-35 usurped its crown as the main route towards Dallas, planners have said. The reconstruction of I-35, completed in 2023, included a reconfiguration of the triple-decker POTS interchange at Business 77 to create a typical four-way intersection with an interstate overpass, and planners are seeking input from residents in anticipation of the broader Business 77 overhaul that could start in the next 2 to 5 years. TxDOT will continue taking public comments on the proposal through October 15th. A presentation from Thursday's meeting and a public comment form are available at txdot.gov by searching BU77BLVD. TxDOT spokesperson Jake Smith said the project is in the environmental clearance phase now, and TxDOT wants input for engineers to consider as they finalize the designs. This is the last public comment period planned, and it remains open through September 25th. This complete story and more news can be found in today's Waco Tribune Herald, online at wacotrib.com. 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
2: Good morning, Amy Martinez. It was a very hot summer in France, so hot that it shrank its potato crop by almost a quarter. But that heat also means you can get tipsy more quickly because it made grapes sweeter, which increases their alcohol content. So French winemakers temporarily can make a boozier, bubblier batch of champagne. The thing is, you'll have to wait a bit for the extra saucy, sparkling wine, as this year's vintage won't likely hit the shelves until 2028. It's Morning Edition.
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1: Good morning, I'm Brody Bashaw. This is KWBU Waco Public Radio. A long-developing plan to turn Business 77 from a freeway to a boulevard is moving closer to reality. Texas Department of Transportation engineers have pinned down preliminary designs for three major intersections, and environmental clearance is underway. TxDOT plans to put the estimated $45 million project out for bids from contractors between 2028 and 2030, with construction expected to start by the end of 2030. The rebuilt 2.3-mile stretch of Business 77 from Interstate 35 near Belmead to University Parks Drive near Baylor University would better match the highway's actual use in the decade since I-35 usurped its crown as the main route towards Dallas, planners have said. The reconstruction of I-35, completed in 2023, included a reconfiguration of the triple-decker POTS interchange at Business 77 to create a typical four-way intersection with an interstate overpass, and planners are seeking input from residents in anticipation of the broader Business 77 overhaul that could start in the next 2 to 5 years. TxDOT will continue taking public comments on the proposal through October 15th. A presentation from Thursday's meeting and a public comment form are available at txdot.gov by searching BU77BLVD. TxDOT spokesperson Jake Smith said the project is in the environmental clearance phase now, and TxDOT wants input for engineers to consider as they finalize the designs. This is the last public comment period planned, and it remains open through September 25th. This complete story and more news can be found in today's Waco Tribune Herald, online at wacotrib.com. 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
4: 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I'm Leila Fadel.
2: And I'm A. Martinez. Students in Florida are reading watered-down versions of some science textbooks. Authors blew the whistle in 2024, saying the state pushed back on facts about human-caused climate change. Jessica Mazaros of member station WUSF and the Hechinger Report uncovered emails showing the state's demands.
5: Climate change was swapped for changes in the environment in the Florida version of McGraw-Hill's marine science book. The word polluting vanished from in front of coal-burning power plants in an environmental science text by publisher Cengage that's only available in Florida. And detailed facts were crossed out in both books, like how a World Health Organization study shows climate change is killing at least 150,000 people per year. Or how college students helped their school buy renewable electricity. Ken Miller has authored one of the nation's most popular biology textbooks for nearly 30 years. But 2 years ago, he says something shifted.
6: The Florida Department of Education was pressuring publishers to reduce or eliminate coverage of climate change as a condition for getting on the approved list.
5: Being on that list is required to sell textbooks to public schools in Florida. State education officials asked Miller's publisher, Savas Learning Company, to strike the words caused by human activity when his text referred to climate change. Textbook publishers Cengage and McGraw-Hill both say it's typical to make different versions for states while maintaining the integrity of the content. Miller says he couldn't fight his editors or publisher on the Florida changes.
6: We don't want our books to be affected by political considerations one way or another. What we care about is what's going on in science.
5: The books still cover the topic of climate change, but they minimize the usage of the term and what causes it. The Florida Department of Education said in a statement that review of instructional materials is guided by state law. Florida's Republican legislature decided 2 years ago to strike the term climate change from state statutes. The law did not require adjustments to climate change education, but just 2 months after Governor Ron DeSantis signed the bill, the Education Department started to make requests for textbook edits.
7: Now we can't teach the kids about climate change.
5: This Central Florida middle school science teacher asked to remain anonymous and to change his voice. He's afraid of retaliation from parents, his school board, and the state.
7: We're in a state that is arguably the most affected by climate change and will continue to be. And DeSantis is just pretending like it doesn't exist.
5: A high school English teacher from the Tampa Bay region also asked to speak anonymously. Because school leadership told her not to speak on controversial topics.
8: There is this culture of self-censorship that I've seen developing over the past few years I've been teaching, where we're trying to predict what is going to be a problem.
5: Now, Florida is quietly updating its science standards for the first time in nearly 20 years. They still include climate change for now, so some fear climate education could take another hit. Texas has also rejected textbooks because they focus on human causes or suggest policy fixes to combat climate change. But then you have other states like California, New Jersey, and Hawaii, which want more climate content in classrooms. What may be emerging is a two-tiered system where what students learn about climate change depends on what side of a state line they live on. For NPR News, I'm Jessica Mazaros in Tampa.
4: For 16 years, many Haitians in the U.S. have had temporary protected status. That meant they could live and work legally, safe from the violence and natural disasters in Haiti. But now they're facing deportation after the Trump administration revoked their status this summer. NPR's Sergio Martinez Beltran reports from South Florida, home to one of the nation's largest Haitian communities.
9: Harlene, a registered nurse from Haiti, barely goes out these days. And when she does, she changes her routes. She lost her TPS in July, so that's why she asked NPR to only use her first name.
10: You would think I was on the run. Who am I on the run from? This is crazy.
9: Her anxiety over her future in the U.S. is messing with her most deeply held values. Take one example. On a recent super hot and humid Miami day, a salesman knocked on her door and asked for some water. Harlene said no. This moment haunts her.
10: Because that's not me. I'm a

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1: Good morning, I'm Brody Bashaw. This is KWBU Waco Public Radio. A long developing plan to turn Business 77 from a freeway to a boulevard is moving closer to reality. Texas Department of Transportation engineers have pinned down preliminary designs for three major intersections and environmental clearance is underway. TxDOT plans to put the estimated $45 million project out for bids from contractors between 2028 and 2030, with construction expected to start by the end of 2030. The rebuilt 2.3-mile stretch of Business 77 from Interstate 35 near Belle Meade to University Parks Drive near Baylor University would better match the highway's actual use in the decade since I-35 usurped its crown as the main route towards Dallas, planners have said. The reconstruction of I-35, completed in 2023, included a reconfiguration of the triple-decker POTS interchange at Business 77 to create a typical four-way intersection with an interstate overpass, and planners are seeking input from residents in anticipation of the broader Business 77 overhaul that could start in the next 2 to 5 years. TxDOT will continue taking public comments on the proposal through October 15th. A presentation from Thursday's meeting and a public comment form are available at txdot.gov by searching BU77BLVD. TxDOT spokesperson Jake Smith said the project is in the environmental clearance phase now, and TxDOT wants input for engineers to consider as they finalize the designs. This is the last public comment period planned, and it remains open through September 25th. This complete story and more news can be found in today's Waco Tribune Herald, online at wacotrib.com. 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
2: Good morning, Mayor Martinez. It was a very hot summer in France, so hot that it shrank its potato crop by almost a quarter. But that heat also means you can get tipsy more quickly because it made grapes sweeter, which increases their alcohol content. So French winemakers temporarily can make a boozier, bubblier batch of champagne. The thing is, you'll have to wait a bit for the extra saucy, sparkling wine, as this year's vintage won't likely hit the shelves until 2028. It's Morning Edition.
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3: 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I'm Leila Fadel.
2: And I'm A. Martinez. Students in Florida are reading watered-down versions of some science textbooks. Authors blew the whistle in 2024, saying the state pushed back on facts about human-caused climate change. Jessica Mazaros of member station WUSF and the Hechinger Report uncovered emails showing the state's demands.
4: Climate change was swapped for changes in the environment in the Florida version of McGraw-Hill's marine science book. The word polluting vanished from in front of coal-burning power plants in an environmental science text by publisher Cengage that's only available in Florida. And detailed facts were crossed out in both books, like how a World Health Organization study shows climate change is killing at least 150,000 people per year. Or how college students helped their school buy renewable electricity. Ken Miller has authored one of the nation's most popular biology textbooks for nearly 30 years. But 2 years ago, he says something shifted.
5: The Florida Department of Education was pressuring publishers to reduce or eliminate coverage of climate change as a condition for getting on the approved list.
4: Being on that list is required to sell textbooks to public schools in Florida. State education officials asked Miller's publisher, Savas Learning Company, to strike the words caused by human activity when his text referred to climate change. Textbook publishers Cengage and McGraw-Hill both say it's typical to make different versions for states while maintaining the integrity of the content. Miller says he couldn't fight his editors or publisher on the Florida changes.
5: We don't want our books to be affected by political considerations one way or another. What we care about is what's going on in science.
4: The books still cover the topic of climate change, but they minimize the usage of the term and what causes it. The Florida Department of Education said in a statement that review of instructional materials is guided by state law. Florida's Republican legislature decided 2 years ago to strike the term climate change from state statutes. The law did not require adjustments to climate change education, but just 2 months after Governor Ron DeSantis signed the bill, the education department started to make requests for textbook edits.
6: Now, we can't teach the kids about climate change.
4: This Central Florida middle school science teacher asked to remain anonymous and to change his voice. He's afraid of retaliation from parents, his school board, and the state.
6: We're in a state that is arguably the most affected by climate change and will continue to be, and DeSantis is just pretending like it doesn't exist.
4: A high school English teacher from the Tampa Bay region also asked to speak anonymously because school leadership told her not to speak on controversial topics.
7: There is this culture of self-censorship that I've seen developing over the past few years I've been teaching, where we're trying to predict what is going to be a problem.
4: Now, Florida is quietly updating its science standards for the first time in nearly 20 years. They still include climate change for now, so some fear climate education could take another hit. Texas has also rejected textbooks because they focus on human causes or suggest policy fixes to combat climate change. But then you have other states like California, New Jersey, and Hawaii, which want more climate content in classrooms. What may be emerging is a two-tiered system where what students learn about climate change depends on what side of a state line they live on. For NPR News, I'm Jessica Mazaros in Tampa.
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9: Hey, this is Vince Clark. I was introduced to public radio by Garrison Keillor because I grew up listening to Prairie Home Companion. That guy could make you laugh, make you cry, make you think, make you smarter just by telling stories on the radio. It gave me great joy. Today, I work for McLennan Community College. In the mornings, I teach history on campus, just telling stories. In the afternoons and on weekends, I coach the men's golf team. We've had some great guys play for us over the years. Well, on my schedule, KWBU is drive time radio. I listen to it early in the mornings on my way to campus. I listen to it midday when I'm switching jobs. And of course, I listen to it in the evenings on my way home from the course. I like Morning Edition, the Texas Standard, BBC World Service. I like All Things Considered and Marketplace. There's just so much important information, but it's presented with a balance and a respect that I appreciate. My wife Holly teaches French at Baylor, and she and I love listening to Wait, Wait, Don't Tell Me. It's so clever, so funny. I reckon everybody's got their favorites, but here's my point. KWBU makes us laugh, makes us cry, makes us think, makes us smarter on the radio. And that's why I, KWBU, I promise you, it's worth it.
10: We're in the midst of the Jewish High Holy Days, which began with Rosh Hashanah marking the Jewish New Year on September 11th. The 10-day period of High Holy Days concludes with Yom Kippur, or Day of Atonement, on September 20th. On the next With Heart and Voice, we'll listen to moving music from the Jewish tradition. I'm Peter Dubois, and I hope you'll join me.
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12: As traders worried about inflation, if they think inflation will flare up, they demand a higher yield or interest rate to hold longer-term bonds so the return on their investment won't be eroded by future inflation. Right now, investors are worried that oil prices will spike as tensions rise in the Middle East. Now, the 10-year bond is worth watching because the rates on some consumer loans are pegged to it, including car loans and mortgages. When the 10-year moves up, those rates follow. A 30-year fixed-rate mortgage is now averaging 6.76%, according to Freddie Mac. I'm Nancy Marshall-Genzer for Marketplace.
13: The Federal Reserve's rate-setting committee opens its two-day meeting this morning. This is Fed Chairman Kevin Warsh's first meeting since delivering his debut speech in Jackson Hole, Wyoming. President Trump is calling on the Fed to cut rates, but markets are betting the opposite, that the Fed will raise rates to help with inflation. I asked Lauren Seidel-Baker, an economist at ITR Economics at Crow, how rate hikes actually work to bring inflation down.
14: Rate hikes are seen as a brake pedal, as cooling down the economy. The trade-off, though, is things like hiring could slow down. The other side of the Fed's dual mandate is the labor market. So they want to be sure that whatever they do with interest rates, they're not jeopardizing the labor side. Now, all of that said, a 25 basis point rate change, that isn't going to move mountains. So it's more about the path of future interest rates rather than if they move by those 25 basis points at tomorrow's meeting.
13: Let's do the numbers. The Dow Jones Industrial Average is down 303 points, that's 0.6%. The S&P 500 is down 0.2%, and so is the NASDAQ. The 10-year Treasury yield is up at 5%.
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13: The majority of wealth in this country is not held by Silicon Valley tech moguls or Wall Street billionaires. In fact, the so-called Main Street millionaires hold 13 times the wealth of the Forbes 400. Think the owner of a local construction company or maybe someone who owns a chain of restaurants. That's according to a new book by economists Owen Zadar and Eric Zwick. They trace this phenomenon back to tax code changes starting in 1986, which made it easier to pay lower taxes as a private business owner. So what has that meant for our economy? For more, let's bring in Zwick and Zadar. Good morning to you both.
16: Good morning.
17: It's great to be here.
13: Eric, do you see the rise of the everywhere millionaire almost as the American dream at work? Because if you think about it, you've got regular folks following the law, using the systems that are available to create quite a bit of wealth. Isn't that kind of the goal of the capitalist system?
16: You know, I think one way to think about what we're saying is the American dream is more alive than you think, but it's not necessarily where you're looking. So there are all these paths to real wealth that are much wider than the standard kind of credentialed labor market story might suggest. So if you thought that the game was totally rigged and there was no upward mobility, I think the data just strongly rejects that view. At the same time, there's no question that it helps to be born to high-income parents and especially business owner parents.
13: Owen, do you think it's a good thing or a bad thing that more people are becoming millionaires this way?
18: You know, I think there's a nice quote from Bill Clinton from a debate stage with George Bush where he said, I want to have more millionaires in this country than Reagan did and Bush did. And, you know, Clinton basically wanted more millionaires and more people to have a shot. And my view is that that's the right orientation, and it's good when we have more prosperity and more opportunity in America.
13: Let's say people now have a new view of who's rich in America, and they're walking down the street looking for the new millionaires after having heard this conversation or, of course, read your book. What do we do with this information?
18: I think there's a couple different things you can do. So one is if you want to get rich yourself, you can realize that it's much closer to home. You know, you don't have to be some tech CEO to actually make a lot of money. There are a ton of businesses near where you live. You know, a second thing is if you want to understand policy outcomes, I think it's very helpful to have this lens for understanding the rise of inequality and the rise of, kind of who's shaping a lot of rules, not just at the federal level, but at the state and local level. And that impacts your day-to-day, like how much you pay for a car or how much you pay for a house or whether or not you're able to buy a house. And so I think that's, you know, something that we talk about in part three quite a bit of the book is, you know, what this means for the rest of society.
13: And Eric, what does it mean for the rest of society? I don't want you to give away the whole book, but some hints.
16: If it's successful, it'll be like, I'll get all these texts from friends who have read the book and be like, oh, I just ran into somebody at, you know, daycare program. The parent, they run these plumbing businesses and they just sold their business for $45 million or something like that. And to Owen's point, then it's like, okay, we have a policy problem we want to solve. Like, how do we get more people onto an upward mobility ladder? Well, we should, you know, probably make sure that the opportunities are available to go down these paths. And if we want to solve some of our fiscal problems, we need to maybe broaden the aperture of what we're looking at beyond just a wealth tax on a few billionaires.
13: Eric Zwick is a professor of economics and finance at the University of Chicago Booth School of Business, and Owen Zidar is a professor of economics and public affairs at Princeton. Their new book is The Everywhere Millionaire: Who is Really Rich in America and How They Got There. Thank you both so much for your time.
16: Thank you so much.
18: Thanks. It's great to be back here.
13: And in New York, I'm Kimberly Adams with the Marketplace Morning Report. From APM, American Public Media.
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21: In Turkey, gold is gifted throughout major milestones. 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
23: Out of the mouths of babes. This simple symphony by Benjamin Britten is just that, an uncomplicated little opus. Britten wrote that this piece is entirely based on material from works which he wrote between the ages of 9 and 12. But simple doesn't necessarily imply childish or lacking in depth. Unpretentious might be a better description. Some of us don't pick up delusions of grandeur until we age at least a bit. A simple symphony from Benjamin Britten on the way.

0: That was Miriam Conti playing Lullaby for Jack by Lalo Schifrin.
1: We're in the midst of the Jewish High Holy Days, which began with Rosh Hashanah marking the Jewish New Year on September 11th. The 10-day period of High Holy Days concludes with Yom Kippur, or Day of Atonement, on September 20th. On the next, with Heart and Voice, we'll listen to moving music from the Jewish tradition. I'm Peter Dubois, and I hope you'll join me.
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3: Texas writer R.F. Kuang has made a career turning a sharp eye on academia, publishing, culture, and more. In her latest novel, she follows a Chinese-American student to Taiwan, exploring the intersection of language, history, and identity. A conversation with the author plus the rest of the day's news on the next Texas Standard.
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0: Well, here is music by Engelbert Humperdinck of Hansel and Gretel fame. He also wrote an opera called The Royal Children. Here's the overture with Carl Anton Rickenbacker and the Bamberg Symphony Orchestra.

0: All right, to tell you the truth, I'm not wild about the Piano Concerto No. 2 by Camille Saint-Saëns, but I am pretty wild about that pianist. His name is Benjamin Grosvenor from the southeast coast of England, the youngest of five boys. He started playing the piano when he was six. His mom, a piano teacher, could see that her son had more talent than she could manage, so she found another teacher, and he really took off. His first public performance was playing in a seafront restaurant that served fish and chips, and by the time he was 18, 19, he made his debut at the BBC Proms. At the time, 2011, he was the festival's youngest ever soloist for opening night. Just there, he played Saint-Saëns Concerto No. 2 in G minor, beloved by many, with the Royal Liverpool Philharmonic Orchestra. The conductor was James Judd.
1: Did consciousness lead us to having feelings, or was it the other way around?
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5: Pronghorn have been using this area to cross for over 7,000 years.
4: I'm Kai Rizdahl. If you can't beat them, build a bridge. 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
0: A wrap up the hour with the Rondo Movement from the Serenade No. 2 by Brahms. Here's the Royal Concertgebouw Orchestra under Bernard Haitink.

0: Hear that piccolo toward the end of the rondo from the Serenade No. 2 by Johannes Brahms. That was Bernard Haitink leading the Royal Concertgebouw Orchestra. I'm Melissa Owsley. Thank you for listening this hour.
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0: A Petite Waltz by André Caplet, performed by the harp flute ensemble called the Queen's Duo.
1: 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I'm Tony Morris. 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
0: Mozart wrote all five of his violin concertos in the same year. At the time, he was working for a count who was also an amateur violinist, and he was under the watchful eye of his father, a violinist, who seemed to be maybe longing for his son to give that instrument more attention. And so he did, along the way, testing out some new ideas. Here is Mozart's last violin concerto, the fifth, and in this one, you might notice how the orchestra has an intro of just over a minute, stops, and then the violin enters playing what sounds like a completely different piece. As if to suggest the orchestra isn't quite sure what's happening, they start this part by playing softly, kind of murmuring underneath the soloist, who here is Hilary Hahn, joined by conductor Paavo Järvi and the German Chamber Philharmonic.

0: That was Hilary Hahn, along with the German Chamber Philharmonic. The conductor was Paavo Järvi, and the music was Violin Concerto No. 5, the Turkish, by Mozart.
1: Texas writer R.F. Kuang has made a career turning a sharp eye on academia, publishing, culture, and more. In her latest novel, she follows a Chinese-American student to Taiwan, exploring the intersection of language, history, and identity. A conversation with the author, plus the rest of the day's news on the next Texas Standard.
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3: If there's something happening in the state that I want to hear about, I'm going to turn the Texas Standard on while I'm at lunch. If I need to decompress in the middle of the morning, I'm going to turn on classical music. If there's some news story happening that I want to get up to the minute reactions from that, you know, don't have all those filters on it, I'm going to turn on KWBU. It's 1,000 different things bring me back. It's no one thing. I'm Joe Gassler, and this is KWBU FM Waco.
0: Here's some ballet music from Don Juan and Faust by Moritz Moskowski with the San Francisco Ballet Orchestra.

0: Ballet music from Don Juan and Faust by Moritz Moszkowski. That was the San Francisco Ballet Orchestra, and the conductor was Martin West.
1: Vehicle collisions with wildlife, especially in drought years, wind up costing billions of dollars. But how do you get wildlife to follow the rules of the road when they've been around since before there were roads?
2: Pronghorn have been using this area to cross for over 7,000 years.
1: I'm Kai Rizdahl. If you can't beat them, build a bridge. Next time on Marketplace.
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4: I'm Ira Flatow. 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
6: Texas pulled smokable hemp out of stores, but is still available in other forms. So what does the law say now? Details on today's Texas Standard.
7: Texas Standard is a production of KUT Austin, KERA North Texas, Houston Public Media, and Texas Public Radio in San Antonio.
6: I'm Angela Cocherga in El Paso. Also ahead, a North Texas community weathered a recent wildfire but still lacks basic resources for another emergency. And there's a rise in dangerous ectopic pregnancies, and it varies by state. What's happening in Texas? Also, an interview with the author of a new novel that explores what it means to learn a language after losing a generational tie to it. Plus, we kick off Hispanic Heritage Month celebrating an Olympic silver medalist. All that and more just ahead on the Texas Standard.
8: Live from NPR News, I'm Lakshmi Singh. Vermont Senator Bernie Sanders and former Trump advisor Steve Bannon are leading a rally today in Washington, D.C. They're pointing to growing concern that artificial intelligence could harm humanity. But NPR's Emily Fang reports that contrast with President Trump's view of AI.
9: President Trump called these existential concerns about AI, quote, a hoax and a scam in a flurry of social media posts this week. He has argued AI is a race against China. Effectively, if the U.S. does not build the most advanced model, China will first. But Chris McGuire, the senior director for tech on the National Security Council during the Biden administration, points out this administration has also enabled China to buy more advanced American semiconductor chips that Beijing needs for its AI development.
10: We are actively enabling China's AI development at the same time as we're saying this is the reason that we can't regulate our own labs.
9: Because the U.S. has rolled back some export controls on some NVIDIA chips in particular. Emily Fang, NPR News, Washington.
8: A federal judge has ruled that the board of directors of the Kennedy Center cannot return President Trump's name to the Art Center. However, U.S. District Judge Christopher Cooper left up in the air for now whether or not the board can name its planned fundraising campaign the Trump Kennedy Center Fund or include any such plaque or other signage at the center. FBI Director Kash Patel is testifying before the Senate Judiciary Committee for an oversight hearing. He clashed today with Democratic Senator Peter Welch of Vermont when he was asked if the FBI would have personnel at polling sites during November's midterm elections.
11: So you are sending,
12: We have election crisis coordinators manned at all 56 field offices.
11: All right.
12: Election integrity is of paramount importance. This FBI is not going to shy away
11: from that effort.
8: Welch asked Patel to pledge that the Bureau won't interfere with voters during the election process, and Patel accused Welch of promoting lies. Donald Trump Jr. and his wife Bettina are confirming a report that a Russian businessman with ties to Russian President Vladimir Putin financed lavish celebrations tied to their wedding back in May. Here's NPR's Charles Maines.
13: Russian businessman Umar Kremlyov and Donald Trump Jr. got to know each other through mutual interests in hunting and Kremlyov's work as the head of the International Boxing Association. How that turned into Kremlyov funding lavish parties tied to Trump Jr.'s wedding in the Bahamas is less clear. The arrangement was first reported by ProPublica. Kremlov is under sanctions by Ukraine over his ties to Russian President Vladimir Putin. The White House said President Trump, who did not attend the wedding celebrations, had no knowledge of Kremlov. But in a statement, Trump Jr. and his now wife, Bettina Trump, confirmed Kremlov sponsored some post-wedding events, calling it an extraordinarily generous gift from a dear friend. Charles Maines, NPR News, Moscow.
8: From Washington, this is NPR News. Los Angeles County District Attorney Nathan Hochman says he will not seek the death penalty for Nick Reiner, who is charged with murdering his parents, director Rob Reiner and photographer Michelle Singer Reiner. Hochman says his office spoke with the 33-year-old defendant's siblings and took their wishes into consideration. The Federal Reserve is meeting again this week. Investors are waiting to see what the central bank does about interest rates, whether to hike them, lower them, or leave them where they are. The meetings will run through tomorrow. At Arctic krill, the shrimp-like crustaceans underpinning the food web of the Southern Ocean have been found in a surprising habitat. We have more on this from NPR's Ari Daniel.
14: Antarctic krill tend to be located in the upper ocean and occasionally deeper, but researchers spotted them off the Antarctic Peninsula at a hydrothermal vent for the first time, basically a hot spring some 3,600 feet underwater. Kim Bernard is a biological oceanographer at Oregon State University.
15: It's like underwater ballet. It just looks like they're pirouetting.
14: The four individuals she sampled were reproductive females. It may be they were there to feed on microbes or stock up on minerals useful for embryo development. Experts say it may be worth creating a marine protected area process that allows new habitats like this one to be added as they're discovered. Ari Daniel, NPR News.
8: U.S. stocks trading lower this hour, with the Nasdaq down more than 200 points and the Dow is down nearly 400 points. This is NPR News.
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6: No matter where you are, it's Texas Standard Time on this Tuesday, September 15th. I'm Angela Cocherga in El Paso, and so glad you can join us. Here on the edge of West Texas, we're just a quick drive across the state line with New Mexico and easy access to legal marijuana. Dispensaries will tell you Texans make up a big share of their customers. And neighboring New Mexico expects even more visitors from Texas after the state pulled smokable hemp products out of stores. For years, Texans could just walk into a smoke shop and buy cannabis flower that looked and smelled exactly like the marijuana Willie Nelson has spent decades singing about. And it produced the same effects because it came from the same plant, cannabis. But it was sold legally as hemp. Now the products that people smoked or vaped have been removed from stores in Texas. And pretty much the only mind-altering hemp products left are edibles and drinks. So stores can't sell smokable hemp products, but are people allowed to possess hemp flower and concentrate? As KUT's Nathan Bernier reports, no one in government seems to have a straightforward answer.
18: To understand why this is so confusing, we need to make some popcorn. Okay, well, that heats up. Let's go back to 2019. That's when Texas lawmakers legalized something called hemp.
19: It can be utilized from root to the tip and will open doors to new products, including automotive parts, construction material, and CBD oil.
20: With an economic impact in the billions of dollars per year.
21: In the raw form of the plant, there are no intoxicating capacity. It has
22: the ayes have it. House Bill 1325 is passed to engrossment.
18: What lawmakers actually approved in 2019 was quite a bit broader than all that talk of automotive parts and CBD oil. Their definition of hemp was this: cannabis, and everything in it, all the extracts and seeds and acids, except for one limitation. It could have no more than 0.3% Delta-9 THC. That's the main psychoactive ingredient in cannabis. If it has more than 0.3% Delta-9 THC, then it's marijuana, which is illegal outside the state's medical program. And that gets us to why I'm making popcorn right now. Speaking of which, it's time to dump in the kernels. So these corn kernels are going to pop into popcorn because of the heat in the pan. Delta-9 THC is kind of like the popcorn of cannabis. It starts out as something called THCA. The A just stands for acid. So THC acid is like the corn kernels. It does not get people high. But add heat to THCA, whether through smoking or vaping, and you get Delta-9 THC. And cannabis can contain a lot of THCA. But state law says it's still hemp if it has less than 0.3% Delta-9. That's where the Texas Department of State Health Services comes in. DSHS maintains a roster of the most illegal drugs in the state. It's called the Schedule 1 list of controlled substances, and it includes things like heroin and crack cocaine. More than a year after the Texas legislature legalized hemp, DSHS added all naturally occurring THCs in hemp to the Schedule 1 list. Everything except Delta-9 up to a concentration of 0.3%. Hemp companies sued. And in 2021, a Travis County judge stopped the DSHS rule while the case worked its way through the courts, which took a while and allowed the hemp market in Texas to flourish for years. Well, this year, it all changed. When the case finally made its way to the Texas Supreme Court in January, it was focused on something called Delta-8, which is a less powerful THC than Delta-9. Delta-8 does occur naturally in cannabis, but only in tiny amounts. So almost all Delta-8 sold in stores was made by taking the CBD from hemp and using solvents and

0: Justice Evan Young asked Scanlon if Delta 8 would be legal if it could be naturally collected.
1: I'm looking at the definition of controlled substance, and it says it does not include hemp or the THCs in hemp. And so if you're taking something that even is just a trace amount, but it's in hemp, isn't it defined by the statute as not being a controlled substance?
0: Scanlon turned the conversation back to synthetics.
2: So it makes no sense that you would allow a chemical synthesis process for Delta 8 that creates a highly intoxicating product.
0: The Texas Supreme Court ultimately sided with the Department of State Health Services, saying DSHS can prohibit artificial products containing a high concentration of synthesized Delta 8. But on July 31st, when DSHS reenacted the same rule banning Delta 8, it again included all natural THCs found in hemp, except for Delta 9 up to a concentration of 0.3%. And that's how we got to this question. Is THCA, is smokable hemp flower, legal to possess in Texas? Or is possessing it a felony, like Delta 8, where less than a gram could land someone in jail for up to 2 years? Kind of an important distinction for a product that was sold legally in Texas stores as recently as June. So I asked the agency that wrote the schedule defining what drugs are a felony to possess, and here's what the Department of State Health Services wrote back. Quote, DSHS does not regulate possession of consumable hemp products. Questions about possession should be directed to law enforcement. End quote. So I asked law enforcement, and the answers were all over the map. Austin police gave the clearest response of more than a dozen law enforcement agencies we reached out to. APD said if it's under 0.3% Delta 9, then it won't be seized, whether it's hemp flower or THCA concentrate. In Round Rock, which borders Austin, police would not answer the question directly, but told me to look for the answer at a state law library website that linked to a private defense lawyer's blog post that said THCA is a felony to possess. In Hays County, on the other side of Austin, the sheriff's office said THCA is not legal. But then the office said anything with less than 0.3% Delta 9 is legal. And DPS just said legality is determined by the courts. Which sounds straightforward enough, except a case has to get to court first. In Travis County, the person who would decide whether to prosecute a felony possession case is District Attorney Jose Garza.
3: It is going to be incredibly difficult to enforce the law with the lack of clarity.
0: The lack of clarity might even help a criminal defendant, according to Chris Perry, an Austin defense attorney.
4: Just based on the fact that an everyman like Nathan Bernier was having trouble consolidating the apparent conflict between the hemp law statute and the regulations would kind of support an unconstitutional vagueness argument that the normal person, a reasonable person, doesn't know what's legal and illegal.
0: But before any lawyers see a case, somebody has to decide whether to make that arrest. Usually, the decision is made by a police officer standing on the side of a road.
5: You know, while charges can be dropped, you can't exactly unarrest somebody, right?
0: John Wilkerson spent years as a police officer. Now he works for the Texas Municipal Police Association. He says police officers are being put in a tough spot when they're asked to make a decision within minutes about rules that state officials can't clarify after months.
5: When a normal journalist reaches out to him and says, well, can you explain this to me? You made the rule. Can you explain it to me? And their response is, go talk to law enforcement. Now we're the ones at the ground level that are stuck with, am I going to go out and potentially, in at least the eyes of the accused, violate their rights by arresting them? And then are they going to file a lawsuit?
0: Wilkerson says police officers are split on whether cannabis should be legalized. But he says they all agree on one thing.
5: Quit making it confusing. Either it's legal or it's not legal.
0: For now, at least, the answer to that question could depend on the badge the officer's wearing or what the district attorney in that county thinks about hemp. I'm Nathan Bernier in Austin.
6: Audience and engagement editor Wells Dunbar joins us now with the Talk of Texas. Hi, Wells. Hi, Angela. Great to be with you. Sports betting is suddenly everywhere. Last year, Americans legally wagered nearly $167 billion on sports, and 1 in 10 American adults say they placed an online sports bet. Even the hugely popular DraftKings site is now available in Texas, but billed as a prediction market, not

0: a sports book, kind of a distinction without a difference, if you ask me. But we want to know, what do y'all think out there? 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Easy way to do that, go to texasstandard.org/talk and leave us a voicemail recording. We'd love to share your voice on the air later this week. For now, some folks chiming in with comments. Jeff LaMarca says, I don't think gambling is in itself bad, although it's important to acknowledge how addictive it can be for some. But the way this has spread and expanded feels troubling to me. The fact that it's no longer just the biggest pro sports or traditional betting sports like horse racing, and now is huge in college sports and other non-sports facets of life, is of concern. It's like they realized how easy it is to gamify parts of life, how addictive handheld social media can be, and fused it together. Meanwhile, Christopher Lara says, people should be able to gamble their money away, but they should make a law like they did with tobacco and don't allow for advertising. Two interesting perspectives here about this very multifaceted topic, and we're going to have plenty more reporting about this coming up as well this week. But again, for now, we would love to hear from our Texas Standard listenership. 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Yeah, exactly. TexasStandard.org/talk and leave us a comment. What do you think about the rise in online gambling and these so-called prediction markets? Is it something you partake in? Do you know people who have had trouble with them? We want to hear your story. Again, make us a recording at TexasStandard.org/talk.
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1: This is the Texas Standard. I'm Angela Cocherga. In the aftermath of a major fire in Sand Branch, residents say no one was hurt and property damage was minimal. But the community still lacks basic resources to keep future emergencies at bay. KERA's Andy Lusk visited after the fire.
7: Sand Branch is a small, unincorporated community only a few miles from downtown Dallas. It hasn't had clean running water in decades. Other amenities like sewage and trash pickup are lacking, too.
8: We pay taxes just like everybody else, but we don't have any schools, we don't have any stores, we don't have stoplights, we don't have anything, water.
7: That's Christina Parks. She's a community leader who helps keep her neighbors fed, clothed, and advocated for. She's lived in Sand Branch for over 4 years and is raising her family there. Parks remembers the fear that gripped Sand Branch in late August when a massive fire broke out on a dumping ground.
8: It was scary because you see people that you love, they're worried about their home.
7: Parks says she spent the night checking up on residents and helping them evacuate.
8: It was very emotional. Everybody was crying and screaming, and so I had to stay strong.
7: The patch of land that burned once held a sizable amount of household waste and big items like abandoned campers and boats. After fire crews from all across the area beat the flames back, it's now a field of charred junk and ash.
9: Mm-hmm. Yeah. How you doing?
10: Yeah, we good.
7: Parks works closely with Derek Avery, co-founder of the nonprofit Water for Sand Branch Coalition. While not a resident himself, Avery is a key figure in the community and one of its most prominent advocates. Avery says it shouldn't have taken over a dozen fire crews bringing in water from outside the immediate area to tamp down an emergency.
10: I don't see any clearer sign that we should have permanent infrastructure here.
7: And while Parks and Avery showed the site of the fire to KERA reporters, something happened. A hotspot reignited. A plume of white smoke snaking out from underneath a pile of debris showed the fight wasn't over. Avery called 911.
11: Dallas County 911, what's the location of the emergency?
7: This was Sand Branch's reality days after the fire was contained.
10: So where the big fire happened. The fire started. They said to call anytime we see smoke, because it looks like the fire's kind of started up again out here in Sand Branch.
7: Parks expressed thanks for first responders' work.
8: Our fire department, our fire marshals, they spend a lot of time in this community anyways, and they're really, really good to us. The firemen were amazing. The sheriffs were amazing.
7: Meanwhile, Avery's group has submitted a bond proposal to the Dallas County Commissioner's Court that would set aside $12 million for critical infrastructure in Sand Branch.
10: We wrote it ourselves because a lot of times we ask government to do things, but really sometimes we have to do it ourselves and get them just to act.
7: Sand Branch is represented by Dallas County Commissioner John Wiley Price. He told WFAA he held hearings, proposed fire safety improvements, and offered to help residents move out of Sand Branch in the past. He said those offers were rejected. Price did not respond to KERA's requests for further comment. Meanwhile, Parks says Sand Branch residents have no plans to leave the land, despite Price's offers. On the night of the fire, officials identified a Sand Branch resident illegally burning garbage as the cause of the fire. That's according to Dallas County Fire Marshal's office documents obtained by KERA. I'm Andy Lusk in Sand Branch.
1: KERA News journalists Yvette Yosifer and Dylan Duke contributed to this report. KERA will continue examining Sand Branch's long-term issues in this coverage series.

0: And you're listening to the Texas Standard. Today is the first day of Hispanic Heritage Month, which actually straddles 2 months and extends into mid-October. Texas Standard will be highlighting stories from across the state to celebrate, and we'll start with the birthday boy. Leo Manzano turned 42 over the weekend. He's an Olympic silver medalist and now running coach. Yvette Garcia with the Voces Oral History Center tells us about his journey.
1: Where did he come from? Lionel Manzano, the freshman, passing Lukasik, and Manzano is going to win the men's 1500 meters.
2: That was Leo Manzano in 2005, running for the University of Texas at Austin. Manzano's running style was remarkable. He ran at the back of the pack, then shot to the front at the very end, over and over. His story is remarkable as well. Manzano was born in Mexico and moved to Texas at 4 years old. He grew up in Marble Falls and started running as a kid, herding sheep with his grandfather. In middle school, he wanted to run for a team, but his dad didn't see the point. He was interviewed by the UT Austin Center for Mexican American Studies in 2025.
3: Yeah, so when I first wanted to join the cross-country team, my dad thought that it was a waste of time, and he's like, yeah, that's not going to take you anywhere. So during that time, I think as a kid, you're just like wanting to be a part of something. And so, you know, I was pretty disappointed when my dad was like, yeah, you can't, like, you should find a job. Right about then, I decided to make a deal with my dad. And the deal was that if he allowed me to join the cross-country team, that I would find work during the summer to help him with household expenses.
2: Manzano threw himself into running. He was the first to arrive and last to leave practice, even in the off-season. Seeing his commitment, one of his high school coaches in Marble Falls bought him his first pair of good running shoes. He medaled 9 times in the 4A division in high school, running medium and long distances. Manzano noticed that one of his coaches graduated from UT.
3: It was like I was being pulled here, maybe because I always felt like I could always better the university in certain aspects of running.
2: In 2004, Leo Manzano came to UT with a full-ride athletic scholarship, joining the Longhorn track and cross-country team as a freshman.
3: In terms of training, I was actually the worst guy on the team when I showed up. It's almost like you hit the reset button and you got to start all over again.
2: Manzano quickly found his footing, and boy did he.
4: Right now, look at Lionel Manzano, the freshman from Texas.
1: Where did he come from? Lionel Manzano.
2: In just his freshman year, he was winning meets, beating upperclassmen, and breaking UT records. Manzano graduated from UT with a bachelor's in Spanish language and literature with a minor in business in 2008. That same year, at the age of 22, Manzano qualified for the USA's Olympic team in the 1500-meter race. Manzano placed 12th. 4 years later, he made the 2012 London Olympic team, running the 1500 meters. Again, he was toward the back of the pack.
3: I was in about second to last. I just started thinking about just everybody who'd been there. And my son was also getting ready to be born. So that was like a really big push for me. You know, as I gained more momentum, I would pass more athletes. And then I was approximately fifth or sixth place with 100 meters to go.
2: Morocco's Ablari Eguider and Manzano both pulled up from the back.
5: Now, just look how far back both Eguider and Manzano are. They put in their determined sprints down the finishing straight. There's Manzano and there's Eguider rather ahead at the moment. Manzano passing him and Centrovic also.
3: And that's really when I knew that if I passed a few more athletes that I could be in medal contention. In my mind, I do remember saying a light little prayer. I'm like, God, just help me. And then I made one last final move. And then passed a couple more athletes. And then I crossed the line and then fell to the ground, exhausted, crying tears of joy, because that's when I knew that I'd just become an Olympic medalist.
2: Today, Manzano coaches runners at the high school and middle school levels in Austin. From the Voces Oral History Center at UT Austin's College of Liberal Arts, I'm Yvette Garcia.
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15: Live from the Texas Newsroom, I'm Shelby Rose. A group of Big Bend landowners is challenging the Trump administration's plans for border infrastructure in a federal lawsuit. Texas Public Radio's Corey Cook reports one rancher says the region's border is already secure.
16: The lawsuit challenges the federal government's designation of the Big Bend sector as an area of high illegal entry, which allows expedited construction and waivers of certain federal laws. The proposed projects span roughly 600 miles across five West Texas counties, much of it through private property. Laura Allen, a former Valverde County judge and rancher, says the border is secure and the government should stop construction.
17: As a two-time Trump voter, the border's secure. Thank you. Thank you, President Trump. You've secured the border. But now let it go.
16: Allen is among more than 230 landowners opposing the planned wall, vehicle barriers, and other infrastructure. I'm Corey Cook in San Antonio.
15: Rural emergency medical service providers appeared before Texas House State Affairs Committee yesterday, requesting that legislature expand funding for rural ambulance operators and support the local governments that rely on them. KTTZ's Samantha Larned reports.
18: Texas House Bill 3000, passed in 2025, created a grant program to provide financial assistance for rural counties to purchase ambulances and related equipment. Carly French is the chief of EMS for the city of Seminole. She says that having the actual ambulance is a key part of increasing access to emergency care for rural areas, but it's not the only one.
19: We can purchase every ambulance rural Texas needs, but without EMTs and paramedics to staff them, we haven't eliminated an ambulance desert. We've just put more deserted ambulances in it.
18: By including personnel expenses and broadening the kind of equipment included, French says the state could better support rural communities and their paramedics. In Lubbock, I'm Samantha Larned.
15: State senators say safeguards are now in place with the state lottery following a 2023 jackpot that was won by a group of international gamblers. That jackpot was a subject of scrutiny after allegations that the now defunct Texas Lottery Commission established rules to help bad actors corner winning tickets. State Senator Bob Hall of Edgewood told a hearing in Austin that the $95 million jackpot was only possible because of inside help.
20: What we discovered was we had what certainly appeared to be a criminal organization embedded in the state government running the lottery. And in doing so, they were tied to international crime organizations.
15: The Lottery Commission was disbanded, and the former lottery director is facing criminal charges. I'm Shelby Rose in the Texas Newsroom.
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0: 33 minutes past the hour, Texas Standard Time. I'm Angela Cocheriga. The Bridge of the Americas that connects El Paso and Juarez is the area's only toll-free international port of entry, so it's popular. But that often leads to longer wait times. According to U.S. Customs and Border Protection, the average wait to cross is between 40 and 70 minutes. The idling traffic causes noise and air quality issues for those in the area, and the bridge itself is in need of an update. The federal government has plans to close the bridge to commercial traffic. The El Paso Chamber of Commerce is strongly against that, releasing a new study claiming doing so would send billions of dollars of business to other parts of the border. Sarah Sanchez has been writing about this for El Paso Inc. And Sarah, thank you so much for joining us here on the Texas Standard.
21: Thank you, Angela. I appreciate it.
0: Well, let's back up. Why does the federal government, specifically the General Services Administration, want to close the Bridge of the Americas?
21: So they have been looking at closing it to commercial traffic to do some modernization updates for Customs and Border Protection. And they're looking to modernize it with technology, take out the commercial traffic, and expand the regular vehicle lanes that are there at the Bridge of the Americas.
0: Yeah, I'm sure those everyday cars and people will be happy about that. But there are concerns from the Chamber of Commerce claiming that in this new study that will pose problems. Tell us about the study and who did it.
21: So the study was released earlier this month in September, and it was done by the Hunt Institute, which is housed at UTEP and commissioned by the Chamber. And the study kind of dives into why removing commercial traffic from the Bridge of the Americas might impact the area. So that bridge, the Bridge of the Americas, handled $12 billion in two-way commercial traffic in 2025. Largely, that was a lot of technology components. It was, I think, 73.2% of the commercial cargo was technology-related. The Bridge of the Americas is the only toll-free commercial crossing in the region. And so removing that, the chamber has found that it would have a pretty big impact on the region, on costs, on traffic time for commercial traffic that are bringing goods into the United States, and how that might impact the crossing capacity of the region.
0: There are several international border crossings in the region that can handle commercial truck traffic. And we know the one in Santa Teresa, New Mexico, is expanding to do that. Why is the chamber focused on this particular bridge?
21: It comes right through El Paso. It's El Paso's largest crossing. It's one of the largest crossings on the U.S.-Mexico border for commercial traffic. There have been improvements from TxDOT to directly connect those trucks to our major highways like U.S. 54 and I-10 east and west. And so kind of having that go away has set off some alarm bells for the business community, for the chamber.
0: You know, you mentioned a good point. It goes right through the heart of El Paso, and that has created gridlock over the years as trade has grown. And residents of neighborhoods near that bridge and people who, you know, just travel in the area, they are in favor of diverting that truck traffic. Tell us about that.
21: I think one of the biggest concerns has been pollution from the idling trucks, noise, as you had mentioned earlier. A previous study done kind of recently by the Metropolitan Planning Organization found that removing those trucks would lead to a moderate to significant decrease in pollution. But this most recent chamber study is arguing that it would shift that pollution to other parts of the region.
0: Let me interrupt you. These are on the edge of the county. They're not in heavily populated areas, right? So that would shift it to the edge of the county as opposed to the heart of the city?
21: It would. And the study has also mentioned that from the increased miles traveled by the trucks that are still going to come through, back through the city, that would kind of shift that pollution to the rest of the region too. This bridge was built almost 30 years ago, and I think probably for most of that time, they've been really monitoring this traffic. And Congresswoman Veronica Escobar's office has mentioned that as a concern as well.
0: Yeah, tell us what she says. She's weighed in on this, and she's really explained that this is a moot point. This decision has been made.
21: She has. She said that this is, basically a couple of years too late. The GSA has taken stakeholder agreement. They have already moved forward with the design build process and are kind of in the process of choosing the contractors that are going to work on the project. So the chamber has asked and wants to see action at the federal and state level to kind of stop this project if possible. And the congresswoman has basically said they're well into this process and that it's basically not stopping.
0: Sarah Sanchez is a staff writer for El Paso Inc. Sarah, thank you again for joining us.
21: Thank you, Angela. I appreciate it.
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22: You've got it tuned to the Texas Standard. I'm Laura Rice. College student Lily Chin is off to spend the summer in Taipei at an intensive language program. Like many Chinese American students before her, she signed up hoping to connect with her culture. But then, during her summer abroad, Lily receives unexpected news. Her grandfather has died. This loss forces her to grapple with her family history and to think about what it means to learn a language after losing a generational tie to it. This is the plot of the new novel by R.F. Kuang, an internationally best-selling author who grew up in North Texas. And she joins us now on the Texas Standard. Rebecca, welcome.
23: Thanks so much for having me.
22: I read this story has a personal tie to your experiences with your own family. What inspired you to write it?
23: So a few years ago, when I was studying abroad in Taiwan, my own grandfather abruptly passed away. And it was a big shock for my entire family. We hadn't been expecting it. And I was also a lot closer to my grandfather than the protagonist Lily was to hers. And for a while after he passed, I had a very hard time writing because the only reason that I became a storyteller and what really inspired my career as a novelist was to honor my extended family and chronicle everything that they had been through, everything they'd seen. But I had all these grand plans for interview projects with my own grandfather where I'd sit down and hit record and just hear and great detail about his incredible, adventurous life. And I kept putting off that conversation because I was embarrassed by the state of my Chinese. I always thought I didn't sound sophisticated enough, that I didn't have the right level of nuance, and I just kept putting it off. And now I never get that chance. So finally, I wrote a novel about that regret and what it's like when you only get to ask your questions to empty space.
22: You know, your book, Babel, also deals with learning languages and things getting lost in translation, though in a fantasy setting. What was it like to revisit that theme in a very modern, real-world way?
23: Oh, in the case of Taipei's story, I just had a lot of fun documenting the mundane, everyday, hilarious encounters that you have in a language classroom, giving the wrong answer, laughing at your classmates, having to do role play, having to choose names in another language, being a full-grown adult, but having to recite the letters in the alphabet or the days of the week. I mean, I have been in many language classrooms, and I've also been a teacher myself. So I wanted to challenge myself to write about those contemporary little marvelous encounters between people trying to learn something and failing constantly.
22: I saw an interview where you said you hope this book encourages people to say the wrong thing. Can you explain a little more what you mean by that?
23: I have noticed in the case of learning languages, as with grief, we become suffocated by our own silence. When you're a beginning language learner, you're so scared of the sound of your own voice. You don't speak up and answer questions, although the only way you can get better is just by being uncomfortable in the language where you sound like an idiot. And I also noticed when I was grieving, people go quiet around you. They walk on eggshells, and everybody disappears into these sort of received phrases like, I'm so sorry for your loss. Please let me know if there's anything we can do during this difficult time. But then nobody says anything more than that because they're afraid of being insensitive or offensive. People don't crack jokes with you. People don't talk about everyday life because they think you're solely defined by your grief. And I find that it makes it so hard to grieve, because when I was grieving, I would have dearly wished anybody would say something offensive around me just so we could laugh at it. So I think the novel is sort of an encouragement, this ethical attitude to everybody to just get more comfortable laughing at themselves and making mistakes, because it's only by making mistakes and also having the grace to forgive others' mistakes and laugh with them that we can build those intimate connections.
22: You know, you mentioned that your own experiences with your grandfather happened while you were in Taipei. So it makes sense that you set the novel there. But I'm wondering about what choosing to locate it there, how that changes the novel versus if this were happening in mainland China or somewhere else.
23: I chose to locate the novel in Taipei because that was the place I'd most recently been in an immersive Chinese-speaking environment. And those were the research notes I had access to. But as I kept writing about this idea of homecoming and fantasies at cultural reconnection, I thought it also made a lot of sense that it's Taiwan that Lily goes to learn Mandarin in her sort of failed from the beginning quest to reconnect to her heritage. Because actually the idea of going to Taiwan to study Mandarin to discover some essential Chineseness is contradictory on so many levels. For one thing, a lot of American students view Taiwan as more accessible, more democratic. There's one character who uses the phrase, Taiwan is China on easy mode. And this is a very fraught political statement that has to do with much of the fallout of the Cold War and ways in which Taiwan was used as a bulwark military base by Western powers. There's also the fact that Mandarin was not commonly spoken, was not the dominant language in Taiwan until very recently, the middle of the 20th century, when the nationalists lost the Chinese Civil War, came to Taiwan and imposed a period of martial rule and encouraged the use of Mandarin through quite violent and coercive means.
22: Well, we talked about saying the right thing, and you talked about your experiences feeling like you wish you had talked to your grandfather more earlier. But what else do you hope that readers get out of this book?
23: The first lesson I want everybody to take away is just get over yourself. And this is wrapped up in being willing to make mistakes and say the right thing. But I also encounter so many freshmen who are so neurotic and anxious and don't really reach out to their classmates and don't take risks in the classroom. And it comes from this place of being terrified that everything they say, especially if it's awkward or not quite correct, Act will be memorialized forever. It's going to be preserved, circulated online. Everybody's going to laugh at them. And indeed, Lily, who's 19, she gets herself in some awkward social situations where she thinks she's been totally ostracized by the rest of her cohort. She thinks everyone's constantly laughing at her and gossiping about her. And she's not altogether wrong. There is some gossip. There are some rumors. But I think when you are 19, it's easy to feel like the whole world revolves around you and that if you make a mistake, it's going to be all that anybody else is thinking about. But we just don't occupy that big a share of anyone else's mental activity. Mm. And that's what I mean by get over yourself. Like, even if you make a mistake, even if you do something really awkward, even if you have a bad interaction, I think you just hold your head up high and keep going, because at the end of the day, everybody's preoccupied with their own problems. And I think learning to let go of our shame and being willing to keep embarrassing ourselves is something we could all benefit from.
22: Author R.F. Kuang's new book, Taipei Story, is out now wherever books can be found. Rebecca, thank you so much for joining us and congratulations.
23: Thank you. This is so fun.
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22: You've got it tuned to the Texas Standard. I'm Laura Rice. The number of women who've died after an ectopic pregnancy has spiked in recent years. That's according to a new analysis from ProPublica. Such deaths typically occur in the first trimester after a pregnancy fails to properly implant in the uterus and begins to develop elsewhere in the body, most commonly inside a fallopian tube. Without medical intervention, the embryo grows until it causes the organ to rupture, triggering catastrophic bleeding. Agnel Phillip is a reporter with ProPublica who can help us dig into the numbers and what they mean. Agnel, welcome to the Texas Standard.
3: Thank you for having me.
22: So where is this data from?
3: We got this data from the CDC. They collect death certificate data from every state and report it out on their website.
22: So this is a pretty significant increase. So the numbers are really fairly small compared to the number of live births in the millions, but it's really what kind of doubled from this five-year period to the previous one. Is that right?
3: Yeah, six-year period, yes. And they are relatively rare events, which is potentially why this increase had sort of flown under the radar. But, you know, when you actually aggregate it out to the multi-year periods that we were looking at, you see this pretty substantial increase. I think for us, when we saw that, it sort of jumped off the page and made us wonder what was going on there. And as it turned out, because it is not particularly well studied, there isn't really a consensus about why, although there were trends in different parts of the country, as we covered in the story.
22: Well, let's talk about one of those significant trends. I mean, the number of deaths overall tied to ectopic pregnancy have grown, but they actually vary a lot when comparing states with abortion bans to those without. Can you talk about how those numbers compared from state to state?
3: Yes. So, and to kind of start with a caveat, you know, our analysis did not intend to prove, nor does it prove, a causal link between those abortion bans and those statistics, but it is pretty stark. The death rate in states with a strict abortion ban, which we identified or grouped as states with bans starting at 6 weeks of pregnancy or earlier, more than doubled in that six-year period compared to the previous. It was less than a doubling in states without a ban. There are many reasons that could be, but the bans were an interesting topic to explore, given that at the same time, there have been lawsuits since the Supreme Court's decision overturning Roe versus Wade that have documented delays in care in ectopic pregnancy cases. So there did seem to be a potential explanation there, although it is one of many factors that could be at play.
22: So before we get into some of those other factors, I mean, shouldn't ectopic pregnancies fall into the exception in laws that protect the lives of the mothers?
3: Yes, and generally they do fall into that. But what we found in our reporting as we talked to maternal health experts, doctors, people who have been following this issue closely, is that it can be very tricky to definitively diagnose an ectopic pregnancy. These are, as you mentioned at the outset, happening in the first trimester, very early in pregnancy. Kind of the main way you would diagnose via an ultrasound, you may not be able to spot the pregnancy on an ultrasound that early. And that creates an amount of uncertainty and a need for patients to come back multiple times. If it is an ectopic pregnancy, the risk to the mother grows over that time. So what we have heard from maternal health experts as a concern, and it's been somewhat corroborated by some of the doctors in these states, is since the bans, even when they have contained exceptions, there has been a concern that if you don't have a definitive diagnosis via an ultrasound that you can actually spot the pregnancy developing in the fallopian tube, you may be exposed to some sort of criminal liability or prosecution for terminating that pregnancy, which is the only way to treat an ectopic pregnancy. So that's where the gray area comes in, and how the abortion bans interact with care, and why somebody might face delays in care because of an abortion ban.
22: Well, I'm glad you brought that up, because I understand there was a specific policy change in Texas around ectopic pregnancy last year. Where do things stand now, at least in this state?
3: Yeah, so there is an exception in the Texas law explicitly for ectopic pregnancies and for treatments that would treat that. And what we covered in our story is that the Texas Medical Board attempted to provide, guidance via a presentation to doctors saying ectopic pregnancies are fine to treat under the abortion bans. But when we looked at that presentation, it really only reinforced the case where the pregnancy was able to be located on an ultrasound, which, as we talk about in the story, there's many other ways this may present, many other ways that a doctor might be able to establish that the pregnancy is ectopic. But those were not included in that updated guidance. And when we asked the Texas Medical Board about that, they kind of demurred. They said that they couldn't account for every single outcome, but it does leave this pretty big gray area here and the way a lot of these cases will present to doctors, and still kind of leaves that uncertainty. And, these cases are still popping up. We talked to one lawyer who has handled a lot of these cases who says that those changes in the law, from her perspective, haven't really clarified much.
22: Well, I guess I want to get back to the sort of overall rise, because these ectopic pregnancy deaths are also happening in states that do not have bans on abortion. So what other factors did you see as contributing to this rise?
3: So again, because this is not a particularly well-studied topic, I think there's a lot of uncertainty around that. I mean, the rise really begins during the COVID-19 pandemic, when you saw a increase in pregnancy-related deaths across the board. What's unique for ectopic pregnancies is that while other pregnancy-related deaths sort of return to pre-pandemic levels, ectopic pregnancy deaths have continued to rise, even in states that don't have an abortion ban, although not as highly. And there's a whole range of reasons that could be. It could be a combination of a lot of them, things like, sexually transmitted infections that lead to fallopian tube scarring have been posited as a theory. There were obviously delays in care during the COVID-19 pandemic when hospitals were overloaded. So there's a lot of reasons that could be at play here. And really what we're hoping our story does is focus some research attention on this, because, we haven't seen any even public acknowledgement of this trend by the federal government.
22: Well, with that in mind, are there thoughts from experts on how to bring this number back down?
3: At a very basic level, these deaths are considered to be preventable. If you are able to diagnose a ectopic pregnancy, the treatments exist that are very effective. And as one expert said in our story, these should be a never event. So really what it comes down to is beefing up that awareness and ensuring that early diagnosis and treatment is available. Another trend that's been happening in recent, for more than a decade at this point, is that the access to prenatal care has kind of steadily declined over time. Because of when these pregnancies are happening, mothers may not be able to get in to see OBGYNs. So there's a lot of work to be done in terms of ensuring that doctors in emergency rooms are well equipped to handle these cases and respond to them, because if you're able to catch it early and you're able to treat, you can resolve them with limited effect to the mother.
22: Agnel Philip is a data reporter for ProPublica. Agnel, thank you again.
3: Thank you.
0: We're out of time for today's program. Keep up with the news at texasstandard.org. Thanks for sharing part of your Tuesday with us. I'm Angela Cocherga, wishing you the very best from El Paso.
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0: I have to say, I was definitely a part of the choir, and there's video of me singing in church when I did have solos, and you can see I'm so shy. Like, I literally had the lyric, like the words, you know, written on a piece of paper, and I'm looking at them because I'm so scared that I'm going to forget them. Super shy back then.
1: How did you get from super shy to singing a song like Hell No?
0: God, truly, like, I feel like, you know what? This is what I'll say. For me, when I am playing a character, I get to escape. And that is my favorite place to be because I get to not be Danielle. When someone would ask me to sing as Danielle, it would terrify me. But ask me to sing as Sophia, ask me to sing as Mahalia, I got you. Because it was my way of, like, hiding behind the character. So
1: let's talk more about singing and church. So you grew up singing in church, mostly in the choir, but starting when you were, like, 3 or 4.
0: Yeah.
1: What were some of your favorite gospel songs?
0: Ooh, that is such a good question. Oh, man, there was this song...

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1: 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Still to come on All Things Considered this hour, two new independent reports show detailed looks at the costs of the war in Iran. It's led to shortages in US weapons, supply chain bottlenecks, and a price tag in the tens of billions of dollars. And in Turkey, gold is a common gift for life's major milestones, and Turks often hold on to their gold as a hedge against inflation.

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1: From downtown Waco to Hewitt Woodway to West, thank you for taking KWBU along for the ride wherever you're headed to this afternoon. Still ahead this hour on All Things Considered, the Census Bureau's annual snapshot of last year's family income, poverty and health coverage comes as Americans are wrestling with stubborn inflation that's been rekindled by the war with Iran. And Pennsylvania Senator John Fetterman is facing criticism from fellow Democrats for cozying up to Republicans and publicly breaking with his party.
2: He betrays us, the voters, the people that he is supposed to be representing as a Democrat.
1: More on what Fetterman's constituents are saying about him coming up in 15 minutes on 103.3 Waco Public Radio. Right now, we are here in the heart of Texas under a heat advisory until 8 p.m. tomorrow evening. Of course, if that changes between now and tomorrow, we'll keep you updated. But as of right now, it's in place until 8 p.m. tomorrow evening. Conditions right now are fair with a temperature currently at 101 degrees, although your heat index value is currently sitting at 104. But tonight, we're expecting conditions to be clear with a temperature of around 76 being your low for tonight. Southeast winds are expected, ranging between 5 to 15 miles per hour with gusts as high as 20. Skipping ahead to tomorrow daytime, sunny and hot is what we can expect with a high of 99.

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3: 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Right now, you tuned in to All Things Considered. We've still got plenty more as we move deeper into the second half of today's episode. So be sure to stick with us right here on KWBU Waco Public Radio.

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1: On the next Fresh Air, Danielle Brooks is best known for her roles in Orange is the New Black as Tasty and in the Broadway revival of The Color Purple and its movie adaptation as Sophia. We'll talk about growing up in the church where her mother was a minister and her father a deacon. Brooks also sings some gospel music during our interview. 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
2: 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That's coming up tonight at 7 on KWBU Waco Public Radio. However, before we get to that conversation, we'll be wrapping up today's episode of All Things Considered before heading into Marketplace, where tonight they'll be looking into how ports are busier than ever. And in fact, the Port of Los Angeles had its busiest August in its 115-year history. Not because people are buying more stuff, but because businesses are ordering what they can before another round of tariffs hits. That story in full on Marketplace in 10 minutes, right here on KWBU. And of course, stay with us for The Daily, where tonight, Ben Castleman, the chief economic correspondent for The New York Times, joins the show to discuss how surging US bond yields are driving up economy-wide borrowing costs, even forcing political concessions like paused tariffs. I'll be back with you tomorrow as we jump back into our fall pledge drive here at Waco Public Radio. 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

0: Coming up.
1: That would mean the city would have something worth $10 million on public land.
0: I mean, okay. First, though, let's do the numbers. Dow Industrial's down 328 today. That's 0.6 tenths is the percent equivalent, 52,093. The NASDAQ down 204 points, about 0.8%, 25,981. S&P 500 slid 34 points, 0.4%, ended things at 75.85. Here's another number for you, 70%, 70. That's how much the national average for a gallon of diesel fuel has increased from 1 year ago, so says AAA. Currently at a record high of $6.26 per. Price of global oil benchmark Brent crude rose 2.8% on the day, $108 a barrel. West Texas Intermediate, hello, Cushing, Oklahoma, up nearly 4.5%, $105 for every single barrel of that. Kelly was talking about record cargo traffic at U.S. ports. Shipping and logistics company Matson picked up 0.8%. Star Bulk Carriers added 1.2%. Bonds down, yield on the 10-year T-note up to 5%. Actually, the close was 4.9999. 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